0: Me and Mrs. Jones by Billy Paul. We'll be back in a moment with more of the story of Philadelphia International Records. Tom Bell looks at his major weakness and explains what he brought to Philadelphia International Records when he teamed up with his old collaborator and friend, Kenny Gamble. That's in a moment on The World Cafe.
1: 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Lows dip down to about 64 tonight, under clear skies, westerly winds 5 to 10 miles an hour. Daytime highs approaching 85 tomorrow, mainly clear skies. That's a look at your forecast from Delmarva Public Media. I'm meteorologist Derek Height. Currently 78.
2: This is Billy Vera. 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I guarantee you'll be rocking till the break of dawn. It's the best of jump, blues, and jazz on Billy Vera's Saturday Night Fish Fry. Catch you later, Gator.

I was in New York City a few months ago, and the garbage and the trash men were on strike. I'm talking about the maintenance people for the city. What they were trying to do was they were trying to get a little more money, you know, get a little raise in pay. But at that particular time, the city was broke. They were about ready to declare default. I tell you, the garbage in some places was stacked up 2-3 stories high. At night...

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I just went on and told her. She asked me why. I just went on and told her. She asked me why. I just went on and told her. She asked me why. I just went on and told her.

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I just went on and told her. She asked me why. I just went on and told her.

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1: Howdy, folks. This is Dave Smith, host of Ozark Highlands Radio. 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Our producer, Jeff Glover, offers a recording of Ozark banjo master Adam Fudge, and Aubrey Atwater explores the concept of the old maid in folk music. All that this week on Ozark Highlands Radio. Rogers, Arkansas Rail Yard Live Concert Series began in 2021. Held on the city's Butterfield Stage, next to Rail Yard Park in historic downtown Rogers, it features live concerts every weekend throughout the spring, summer, and fall. The concert series features a wide array of musical styles and interests designed to appeal to the diverse population of Rogers and invite them to experience the newly revitalized Rail Yard Entertainment District. The Ozark Folk Center State Park and the City of Rogers, Arkansas partnered to bring Ozark Highlands Radio to capture a little slice of this modern Ozark culture. Let's start our show with some music by the Americana duo National Park Radio, playing some original songs.

How we doing, Rogers? So happy to be here in Northwest Arkansas. You know, Arkansas is a place we call home, but we're normally over a little bit east of here. We live over about an hour and a half away. It's what's called fame and misfortune.

So Rogers, Arkansas is located in Northwest Arkansas. It is just north of Fayetteville, south of Bentonville. It's about 3 hours from Kansas City, an hour and a half from Tulsa. And we have a population of about 80,000. The Rail Yard Live season begins in May and it runs through October. And we feature 50 plus free concerts and low cost concerts for our community, including all genres from rock and roll to hip hop to bluegrass, Americana, and everything in between. And we make it a point to highlight our local artists, as that's really a focal point of Northwest Arkansas, is highlighting the artisans and musicians that are here. We're all genre of music and just appealing to everyone in our community. To have live music as such an integral part of the fabric of Rogers. So this is just, you know, the next level in something that's been planned for a long time. We have a developed cultural plan that has three prongs to it. It's live music, public art, and culinary wellness. And so as we develop those things, I see nothing but success in the future. There is so much room for growth. And so to see it be what it is, we can only grow up from here. There's a lot of potential, and it's exciting to be a part of it. Rogers literally is a blend of different cultures all here. It's like a convergence, so to speak, of those different cultures, but also of the past, the present, the future, the natural environment, the built environment, where we're located geographically speaking, right here in the on the plateau of the Ozark Mountains. It's amazing. It's very special, and I haven't experienced anything like that anywhere else, and I think that's what defines the Ozarks.

We've been listening to the husband and wife duo, Stefan and Carrie Szabo, who go by the name National Park Radio. In their set, they played a couple of their original songs, Meant to Be and Fame and Misfortune. Next, we heard from Rogers Arts and Culture Coordinator, Kenya Christian. And we closed with an original song by Eureka Springs, Arkansas band, The Gary Lawrence Show, called Good Time. We'll pause now for a short break. When we return, let's head down to the vault to hear one of my favorite banjo players. This is Ozark Highlands Radio.

0: Welcome back to Ozark Highlands Radio. Well, I said earlier I was going to head down to the vault. Let's go down there right now and see what Jeff Glover's got going. Howdy, Jeff.
1: Hello, Dave. How are you?
0: I'm just fine. Good to see you down here.
1: Good to see you as well.
0: Hey, this is kind of totally unrelated to this week's show, but I've been thinking about one of my favorite banjo players who I haven't heard in a while. I know we featured him some time ago on this show, Adam Fudge.
1: Oh, yeah, Adam Fudge. He's been a friend of mine for a very long time, since we were teenagers.
0: Is that right?
1: Absolutely, yeah.
0: Great guy and just a super banjo player.
1: Probably one of the best banjo players I've ever heard.
0: Yep, I agree.
1: Yeah, fantastic.
0: Yeah,
1: fantastic.
0: I just wondered if you got any of his stuff down here.
1: We do. We have quite a bit of his stuff. Recently, I was here it is. It's a recording from 1984 that I found of him doing a thing called the Bugle Call Rag, which I think was interesting because I'm a trumpet player.
0: Again. That's right.
1: I thought, well, bugle calls on a banjo.
0: Yeah.
1: I thought I'd give it a listen. Sure enough, it's Adam. It's amazing.
0: Huh.
1: So, yeah. Would you like to hear it?
0: I'd love to hear it.
1: The Bugle Call Rag.
2: The second one's a kind of bluegrass standard called Bugle Call Rag.

0: Well, boy, that Adam can play now, can't he?
1: He's got like 14 fingers on each hand.
0: Yeah. He must have been just a teenager in 1984.
1: Yeah, I don't know exactly how old Adam is, but yeah, he would have still been in his teens, late teens,
0: yeah,
1: probably.
0: Well,
1: yeah, you know, he has won competitions playing a banjo over the years. I think he went out to Winfield a few years and did quite well at the international, you know, bluegrass throwdown championship. You know, he always did really well there. And and of course, he's just been playing with all these different bluegrass bands around here over the years.
0: Yeah.
1: And I've heard him play recently a Bach on his banjo.
0: Really?
1: Yeah, like a Bach classical piece on his banjo.
0: Let's find that if you can. We'll feature it on this segment.
1: I'll dig around for that one. We'll do one on that one for sure. Yeah.
0: That'd
1: Adam
0: be great.
1: Fudge. Yep.
0: All right. Well, look, thanks a lot, man. It was good to hear Adam again.
1: Yeah. I'll see you later, Dave.
0: All right. Bye. Let's head back up to Rogers, Arkansas for more music from the Rail Yard Live concert series. All of the Rail Yard Live events are either free to the public or at a very low cost of admission. The concert series features a wide array of musical styles and interests designed to appeal to the diverse population of Rogers. Jesse Dean was born and raised in a green, rocky hollow a few miles from Winslow, Arkansas, in a house with a piano in every room, walls hung with guitars and banjos, and a tin roof for rainy day percussion. His skill as a musician is homegrown. We'll hear him now, recorded live on stage at Rail Yard, singing a couple of his original songs.

0: All right.
1: Ozark Mountain neo-folk musician Jesse Dean, singing his songs Little Things and Money Matters. Another band we recorded at Rail Yard Live was Dandelion Heart, four talented ladies from Northwest Arkansas, well known for their well-written songs and tight harmony vocals.

0: Thank you. We hope you're all having a good time. Good time.
1: You've been listening to a couple of great songs by Lacey Hampton, Chase Hart, Corey McElvey, and Willa Thomason, who make up the band Dandelion Heart. The ladies played a couple of their original songs, To Be Free and Good Time, Good Time. It's time now for another short break. When we return, guest host Aubrey Atwater will discuss iterations of the song Sister Sally and the concept of the old maid. You're listening to Ozark Highlands Radio.

Welcome back to Ozark Highlands Radio. In this week's guest host segment, renowned traditional folk musician, writer, and step dancer Aubrey Atwater explores the concept of the old maid in traditional music.

A gentleman or a poor man, a fool or a witty, don't you let me die an old maid, but take me out of pity. I had a sister, Susie, she was ugly and misshapen. Before she was 16,

0: That was Gene Ritchie singing Sister Sally in 1949 for renowned ethnomusicologist Alan Lomax. Word had gotten out that Gene, a remarkable folk singer and dulcimer player from Kentucky, had recently moved to New York City to work at the Henry Street Settlement School. Where does a song like this come from? It's one of hundreds that Gene, born in 1922, the youngest of 14 in a clan called the Singing Family of the Cumberlands, likely learned from her Scots-Irish heritage. The song either traveled with the Ritchies to the wilderness of Appalachia in the 18th century, or it was picked up once they were in America. In my research, I learned the original 18-verse song called The Wooing Maid was written circa 1656 by English tavern keeper Martin Parker. As the song spread via printed and oral transmission, variants appeared under titles including I Long to Be at a Wedding and The Spinster's Lament. The song then migrated into Scottish, Irish, and American traditions with titles such as Sister Susan and The Old Maid's Petition. It was even printed in American newspapers around 1800. Here are two interesting archives from the Ozark and Max Hunter folk song collections. First, a 1965 recording from Fort Smith, Arkansas, called Take Her Out of Pity. Singer Sue Robb explains she learned it from a friend who learned it from her great aunt. Here is the second verse and chorus.
1: We had a sister's back.

0: And here is Mrs. Olive Coberly from Wheatland, Missouri, singing A Lensman, A Tinsman, A Tinker, A Tailor in 1959.
1: I have often heard it said by my father and mother that going to one wedding makes room for another. If that be the case, then I'll go without bidding, and I'll leave it to you all if I'm not anxious for a wedding. A lensman, a tinsman, a tinker, a tailor, a fiddler, a peddler, a ploughboy, or a sailor. Out of pity, out of pity, out of pity, pity, pity. Oh, don't let me die on a lone maid. Pray, take me out of pity.
0: So, what is this song about? The 1656 lyrics say, a fair maid neglected, forlorn and rejected. Come tinker, come broomman, she will refuse no man. Come gentle, come simple, come foolish, come witty. If you lack a maid, take me for pity. The protagonist is mystified that other girls get husbands, while she, somewhere between 21 and 46 years old, is amazed that no one will propose or even ask her to dance, especially since she's better looking and more qualified than her relatives. At this point, she'll marry anyone. Since the song was written by a man in the entertainment business, I'm thinking it was intended to be comical, but it's also about loneliness, the constraints of women's lives, transactional aspects of marriage, shame, and the internalization of pressures and values. The comedic parts are perhaps the melodramatic list of men's occupations and the girl's arrogant desperation. In the 1950s and 60s, pop folk groups such as the Clancy Brothers, Kingston Trio, and Women Folk sang the song, as did Peggy Seeger and her brother Pete. I recently watched Peggy performing the Old Maid Song in 2021 in a virtual program she called Invisible People. She described the old maid as a person who, for millennia, could only work low or non-paid jobs such as caregiving or sewing. And to this day, not marrying and not having children causes some women to become outcasts. Here she is singing the third verse in 1955.

Let's finish with Old Maid in the Garret from British folk rock band Steel Eye Span in 1996. A garret is a historical term for an attic room relegated to someone such as a maiden relative.

Thanks, Aubrey. Let's finish up this week's show with another fellow we heard at the Rail Yard by the name of Dominic Brian Roy. Dom has a great vibrato in his vocals, and we hear he's a darn good whistler, too.

0: Siloam Springs, Arkansas musician and songwriter Dominic Roy, singing his songs Gone and Hot Hot Coffee. I'm glad we could take you with us this week up to Rogers, Arkansas, for this smorgasbord of contemporary Ozark music. I hope you come back next week. There's no telling what we'll have for you. This is your host, Dave Smith. I'll see you then.
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0: Well, coming up, it's Q&A, intriguing conversations with people who make things happen. From C-SPAN, the network that brings you democracy unfiltered. Every week in the 1950s and 60s, 30 million Americans watched The Congenial Bennett Cerf on Sunday nights on What's My Line. But he was much more than a game show panelist. He co-founded the publishing giant Random House and brought to the public authors such as James Joyce, Ayn Rand, Truman Capote, William Faulkner, Dr. Seuss, and dozens of other high-profile writers. Author Gail Feldman spent 30 years researching and writing her 800-page book, Nothing Random, and we talked with her at Random House headquarters in New York City. Q&A is coming up in just a moment.
1: Live from NPR News in Washington, I'm Windsor Johnston. Reports from southern Lebanon say at least five people have been killed in new Israeli airstrikes, despite Friday's ceasefire with the Iranian-backed militia Hezbollah. The BBC's John Donison reports the fighting in Lebanon is a key part of the tentative agreement signed this week by the U.S. and Iran.
2: Any pledge of a ceasefire has to be taken with a pinch of salt, given that all previous promises have failed to end the fighting. Now, yesterday, Vice President J.D. Vance pulled out of a trip to Switzerland to start the negotiations with the Iranians. There are some reports this morning that the U.S. Special Envoy Steve Witkoff is traveling to Geneva today to meet with the Iranian Foreign Minister. But the ongoing violence is an indication of how fragile these negotiations are. And we've got 2 months to negotiate a broader deal between Iran and the United States.
1: That's the BBC's John Donison reporting from Jerusalem. The newest Air Force One plane has touched down in the U.S. ahead of schedule. NPR's Ava Berger reports the jet, which arrived at Joint Base Andrews on Friday, was gifted to President Trump from the Qatari government.
3: President Donald Trump addressed service members in front of the jet painted red, white, and blue. He praised the early delivery of the luxury Boeing 747.
4: This plane was transformed into a flying White House at a level of luxury that nobody's ever seen before, probably even almost outside of an airplane. Nobody's ever seen anything like this.
3: The Qatari government gifted the plane to Trump last year. Industry groups originally said the plane could be worth about $400 million. It was one of the biggest foreign gifts ever received by the U.S. government. Because of that, it raised legal and ethical questions at the time. The plane will now undertake commissioning flights as a, quote, final exam before the president officially uses it. Ava Berger, NPR News.
1: On Wall Street, all three major stock indexes ended the short holiday week on a high note. NPR's Emily Kopp reports that's thanks to news of a deal out of the Middle East.
5: The announcement of a deal to end the war with Iran and reopen the Strait of Hormuz so oil can flow again was good news for investors and for drivers. Gas dipped below $4 a gallon. But inflation is still the highest it's been in more than 3 years. So even though the Federal Reserve left interest rates alone this week, policymakers indicated they might have to raise rates in the future to combat inflation. Meanwhile, SpaceX, the new stock on the block, soared higher. It ended the trading week on Thursday up 15%. For the week, both the Dow and the S&P 500 index rose less than a percent, while the Nasdaq climbed 2.4%. Emily Kopp, NPR News.
1: This is NPR. A fire has destroyed a luxury resort in the Dominican Republic, forcing the evacuation of about 1,700 people. Officials say an Italian tourist died and several others were injured. Guests were moved to other hotels after the massive blaze swept through the Viva Dominicus Beach Resort. Officials in Grand Canyon National Park say three people have died from heat-related causes over the last week. Ryan Heinches of member station KNAU reports it comes as temperatures have soared well into the triple digits.
6: Last week, a 72-year-old man was hiking on the popular South Kaibab Trail when he succumbed to the heat. And then just 4 days later, a 67-year-old man and a 68-year-old woman died from what officials believe was heat-related illness on the North Kaibab Trail. Forecasters that day had issued an extreme heat warning for lower elevations in the canyon, where temperatures neared 110 degrees. Park rangers responded via helicopter to both incidents, but all three hikers were dead when they arrived. It comes less than a month after an 18-year-old man also died from heat-related causes while hiking in the Inner Canyon. For NPR News, I'm Ryan Heinches in Flagstaff.
1: Tomorrow marks the summer solstice, the official start of summer in the Northern Hemisphere. It's the day with the most hours of sunlight. The solstice occurs when the Earth's north pole is tilted most directly toward the sun. Many communities will mark the occasion with festivals, sunrise gatherings, and other traditions. I'm Windsor Johnston, NPR News in Washington.
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8: 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Daytime highs approaching 84. Today, under mainly sunny skies, westerly winds 8 to 15 miles an hour. Lows level off around 66 tonight. That's a look at your forecast from Delmarva Public Media. I'm meteorologist Derek Height. Right now, 66.
0: And this is Q&A, intriguing conversations with people who make things happen. From C-SPAN, the network that brings you Democracy Unfiltered. I'm your host, Peter Slim. Every week in the 1950s and 60s, 30 million Americans watched The Congenial Bennett Cerf on Sunday nights on What's My Line. But he was much more than a game show panelist. He co-founded the publishing giant Random House and brought to the public authors such as James Joyce, Ayn Rand, Truman Capote, William Faulkner, Dr. Seuss, and dozens of other high-profile writers. Author Gail Feldman spent 30 years researching and writing her 800-page book, Nothing Random, and we talked with her at Random House headquarters in New York City.
9: So, Gail Feldman, who was Bennett Cerf?
10: Bennett Cerf was an amazing, extraordinary man who had an epic life. He was a TV personality, which is how most Americans knew him. But he was the co-founder of Random House. So he published everybody from James Joyce and William Faulkner and Gertrude Stein down to Ayn Rand, Philip Roth, and Dr. Seuss. And he basically connected books to TV, to Broadway, because he knew everybody on Broadway, to Hollywood, because he knew everybody in Hollywood. I mean, he went from having George Gershwin as a friend in the 1930s to Frank Sinatra as a bosom pal in the late 1960s. And from publishing FDR to having Henry Kissinger in 1971 as a house guest. That's who he was.
9: And in this town, in New York, he was a real bon vivant, man about town, wasn't he?
10: Yes, he was. He had incredible energy. There were stories. There was a New York Times story about this man's energy. They compared him to George Washington and Alexander Hamilton. And so he could get to the office. He didn't get there at 9 in the morning, more like 10-ish. But he'd work during the day, then he'd go to a cocktail party, and then he'd go to dinner, then he'd go to the theater, and then he'd go to somewhere like the Oak Room or the Persian Room or El Morocco for a drink afterwards, and would go home and read a manuscript until 3 or 4 in the morning. And then he would repeat. He was extraordinary.
9: The original networker.
10: He was, to use a 20th century term, a switchboard.
9: How did Random House come about in 1926?
10: Well, Bennett, after Columbia, where he graduated Phi Beta Kappa, and he had been a high school dropout. He spent a couple of years working in a stock brokerage on Wall Street, and yet he'd been very active in the Columbia newspaper. He edited the Columbia humor magazine, and he wanted to do something in that world of writing books. And a Columbia classmate named Dick Simon had gotten a job in publishing and was leaving to start his own company with a partner named Max Schuster, Simon and Schuster, and put in a word. And Bennett got Simon's job. He worked for a man named Horace Livright, who was a brilliant publisher in his own right. And Livright and his partner had started the Modern Library. Bennett and his best friend from Columbia bought the Modern Library in 1925.
9: That was Robert Klopfer?
10: Donald Klopfer.
9: Donald Klopfer.
10: And they bought it in 1925. They did a lot. They changed the covers. They did a lot to make it better. And they marketed it all over the place. And they made their investment back within 2 years. So 2 years later, they started Random House.
9: Where did the name come from? Where did the logo come from?
10: The logo was from a man named Rockwell Kent, who at that time was the youngest artist ever to be exhibited in the Metropolitan Museum of Art. The name came for various reasons. They wanted to publish all kinds of books, but also there were originally three Random House partners. A third one was added when they decided to start Random House, but didn't last very long. His name was Elmer Adler. It would have sounded a bit much to have been Cerf, Klopfer, and Adler, especially at a time when anti-Semitism was endemic in America. And so they came up with a different name. Just as Viking Press, which was started by two men named Harold Ginsberg and George Oppenheimer, was not called Ginsberg and Oppenheimer. It was called Viking Press.
9: Well, you mentioned throughout your book, Nothing Random,
10: mm-hmm.
9: that Bennett Cerf was sensitive about his being Jewish. Is that a correct statement?
10: Early on, certainly, because I read, he kept diaries from the age of 17 until he died. And I read them all. And like many German Jews, he was a mixture of German and French Jewish. It was difficult because anti-Semitism was absolutely endemic and socially acceptable. And the publishing, American book publishing, was revolutionized and transformed in the 1920s by a group of young people who were Jews, whether it was Alfred and Blanche Knopf or Ginsberg and Oppenheimer at Viking, or Simon and Schuster, or Bennett Cerf and Donald Klopfer, or Horace Livright. They were all Jews. And they started companies because they could not get into the publishing houses that existed.
9: Which were pretty waspy?
10: Extremely waspy. Alfred Knopf got a job through his father at Doubleday, he was brilliant. But he could go nowhere. And that's why he started his own company with his fiance. However, when Bennett and Harold Ginsberg, his friend from Viking, decided to go on a big trip that took almost 3 months, they went to Europe, they went to the USSR, They went to the Middle East. They went to Palestine. And they went to Jerusalem and Tel Aviv. And Bennett saw what Jews were doing in Jerusalem and building this new city, Tel Aviv. And he suddenly realized, my God, and he became very proud of what Jews were doing. And he changed. So by the end of his life, he had published Gertrude Stein, Ayn Rand, Philip Roth, and other Jews. And he'd signed the mayor of Jerusalem, a man named Teddy Kollek, and a general named Moshe Dayan.
9: Now, Gail Feldman, you've mentioned many of the old line publishers and their names, and you write in Nothing Random, who today outside a narrow band of devotees knows the names of any individual publisher, living or dead? Ours is a period marked by the obliteration of publisher identity, where individuals and imprints have been rendered increasingly faceless. Bennett Cerf wanted so much during his life to be known, but as Norman Cousins, the longtime editor of the Saturday Review, recognized, his very style, splendor, and swoosh might have worked to obscure his main aim and achievement, his publishing.
10: Yes. Random House was always at the center of his life. I was extremely fortunate to have met his widow. She was very old.
9: Phyllis.
10: Phyllis Cerf, yes, who was a powerhouse in her own right. And Bennett's two sons, Christopher and Jonathan, cooperated with me. This was not an authorized book. It was a work of independent scholarship. But they were extremely helpful. And they confirmed, you know, Random House was the center of his life. But I think because in his day, intellectuals who were not published by Random House looked at him on this TV program, a game show, and they thought, this guy is just a joker. I mean, he's not bright. He doesn't read the books he publishes. And they didn't respect him. And so I think that very much interfered with his ability to be remembered for what he did as a publisher. And what he did as a publisher has affected any American who reads books. If you read Dr. Seuss, well, thank you, Bennett Cerf. If you read Ayn Rand, thank you, Bennett Cerf. If you read Truman Capote, thank you, Bennett Cerf.
9: Here is the book, 800 pages, Nothing Random, Bennett Cerf and the Publishing House He Built. Gail Feldman, you did not start this 6 months ago, did you?
10: No. I signed the contract with Random House 23 years ago. And I really had no idea what I was getting into. But then I discovered this was a guy who could dictate 60, that is 60 letters in a day. And so the paper trail, it was vast. The Random House Archive is one of the biggest archives at Columbia University. And then there were all of the authors' archives all over America. And I interviewed more than 200 people. I mean, I interviewed people who'd worked at Random House, any author I could find, and people like Barbara Walters and Henry Kissinger, one of Frank Sinatra's daughters. I mean, people who knew him. Mia Farrow. Mia Farrow was married to Sinatra at the time, and she said that entering a room where Bennett was standing was like stepping into sunlight. He knew everybody who was anybody, and they knew him.
9: So what was your day job while you're spending 23 years working on Bennett's Earth?
10: Right. I had started originally, I was an editor at London Publishing Houses, and then when I came here, I had a change of career, and I became somebody who wrote about the book business. I was a senior staff editor at Publishers Weekly for a long time, and even after I left the staff, I continued to write for PW. And also, for more than 20 years, I've done the coverage of U.S. publishing for The Bookseller in London, which is the British equivalent of PW, and I've written articles for The Times and others analyzing the American book business. So I knew something about the book business. And when I was a kid in the 1950s and 60s, growing up in Philadelphia, my parents sometimes let me stay up late to watch What's My Line. So I knew this guy who had been on What's My Line. But I didn't realize putting the two together would take so long.
9: Did Bennett Cerf come from family money? And was he a native New Yorker?
10: He was a native New Yorker. He was born on the island of Manhattan, as were both his parents. But he had three grandparents who were immigrants. He grew up in what was then known as Jewish Harlem. And as I said, he went to a public school, but it was the only academic public school you had to test into. He was very smart. But he did not graduate because he did not go to school his senior year, and that was because his mother was dying. But as I said, he managed to get to Columbia.
0: And we'll get right back to Q&A from C-SPAN.
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0: And now back to Q&A from C-SPAN. This week, we're talking about Random House co-founder Bennett Cerf. Gail Feldman is the author of the book, Nothing Random, Bennett Cerf and the Publishing House He Built.
9: What were some of his early successes as a publisher, early failures?
10: Well, after the Modern Library, what really put Random House on the map was he and Donald fought the court case that allowed James Joyce's Ulysses to be published legally in America.
9: It was considered pornographic.
10: It was considered obscene for its language, for its portrayal of sex and other human activities. There had been an attempt to publish it in a literary magazine in the late 19-teens, and there were some issues that had excerpts, so that had chapters of Ulysses, and the two women who published the magazine were arrested. They were brought to court, they were fined, and they were told, if you continue to publish this, you're going to go to jail for 5 years. So no publisher in America would touch it. An American expatriate woman named Sylvia Beach, who had a bookstore in Paris, Shakespeare and Company, did publish Ulysses in Paris in 1922. And wealthy Americans who went to Europe would bring back copies in their steamer trunks. And there were book pirates who also pirated Ulysses, and copies managed to circulate in America. Joyce desperately wanted the legitimacy of being published legally. And luckily, Cerf and Klopfer and two lawyers, a man named Morris Ernst and his colleague Alexander Lindy, figured out how to fight the court case on the basis of one book, which they imported, so that Cerf did not have to go to the trouble of publishing lots of books that might be burnt. And Cerf had a sort of secret weapon that helped him, because why should James Joyce go with these two young men who had published the modern library but not really published any new books? Cerf knew someone from the stock brokerage where he had worked whose sister was married to James Joyce's son. And this guy and his sister lobbied for Bennett and Donald, rather than other publishers who were interested in doing it, to do the deal. And they did the deal, and they fought the court case, and they won. And they knew how to publish it. They got American public opinion behind them. They wrote to 800 librarians while the court case was going on. They wrote to teachers, to professors, to psychiatrists, to clergy people, urging them to write to the judge. And the judge was inundated with letters from Americans all over this country. And they also knew how to market the book. And it was a tremendous success, and it put Random House on the map, which is what they had hoped for. So they signed Eugene O'Neill, they signed Gertrude Stein, they signed William Faulkner. And away they went.
9: Before we go any further, tell us a little bit about Donald Klopfer, Bennett Cerf's partner, who appears throughout the book and mm-hmm. very important part in mm-hmm. Random House.
10: They were incredible compliments. Bennett was like the shining star, ebullient, extroverted. Donald was the deep, soulful guy. They both loved reading. To begin with, they loved the same girl, and they fought over the same girl. They both wanted to marry her. Donald married her. It didn't last very long. Somehow, they remained best friends. Donald was also Jewish. He used some family money to purchase his part of the modern library. You'd asked earlier about Bennett's family. His father was charming but couldn't make a buck. His mother had his mother's father was an immigrant from Germany, arrived during the Civil War. By the time he died in 1908, he was a millionaire. And it was the inheritance that Bennett got from that grandfather that he used. So sort of similar family backgrounds and many of the same tastes, but also great differences. But they complemented each other.
9: How long did they work together?
10: Until Bennett's death.
9: In 1971?
10: In 1971, yes.
9: How would you describe Bennett Cerf's politics?
10: Liberal. Democratic.
9: New Dealer?
10: Yes, he idolized FDR. And did make a financial mistake of publishing several volumes of FDR's papers. He thought so many Americans, you know, would love FDR the way he did. Well, unfortunately, the people who could afford these expensive books did not love FDR. They were Republicans for the most part. And so they lost money on the books. But yes, he was a liberal Democrat. He fought, he was very vocal when HUAC was, you know, blacklisting people. He was very anti-HUAC, etc.
9: Well, Random House, founded in 1926, we're in its headquarters here in New York City in Midtown. It's now owned by Bertelsmann, mm-hmm. correct? Which is mm-hmm. a German company.
10: Yes.
9: On the logo, is that the castle, the original headquarters? And where was that here in the city?
10: Well, first, the little Random House that Rockwell Kent designed. I think that had also something

0: come in from other publishers, and the one they were closest to was a house called Nonsuch Press in England. They got on splendidly with the publisher of Nonsuch Press, and the logo for Nonsuch was a castle. And I think that the Random House logo, it looks very English. And I think that Nonsuch Castle had something to do with the very English Random House.
1: But their original headquarters in New York was known as the castle.
0: Well, what happened was...
1: And where was it from where we are? We're at 55th and Broadway now.
0: Originally, they were in office buildings. But in 1946, after the war, the building they were in was going to be torn down for a tall tower to be built. They had to find office space, which was tough because not much had been built since 1929, since the Great Depression and then the war. They heard about this building at 51st and Madison Avenue. It was the northern half of what is known as the Villard Mansions or the Villard Houses, a brownstone palace built by famous architects, McKim, Mead, and White. Beautiful. I mean, nothing like a publishing house, nothing like an office. They bought it. It was a magic place. I mean, William Styron, the author of Sophie's Choice, said to me, when I walked into that building, it made me feel like an author. And, you know, William Faulkner occasionally slept on a couch. Truman Capote would wander around, but so would Frank Sinatra. So would Andy Warhol, who in the 60s published a book with Random House. So would Barbara Walters. So would Miss America, because Bennett published the Miss... He judged the Miss America pageant. It was an amazing place.
1: Throughout Random House's history, the Depression, the Spanish Civil War, World War II, the Red Scare... How did Bennett Cerf as a publisher navigate some of those major events?
0: Well, he published books about them, and he did it brilliantly. He went to Barcelona during the Civil War, and he had authors, three authors, who were publishing books about the Civil War. In the Second World War, he published as far as was possible instant books by tracking down correspondents like you who were on the other side of the world, and getting them to write books about what was going on, because there was a lot of censorship during the war, you know, for morale. And in a book, you could write about things that were happening that you might not be able to get into a newspaper. And also during the Red Scare, he kept the faith with various authors and published them. Yes.
1: Well, reconcile with that with the fact that he published J. Edgar Hoover.
0: Yes, he did.
1: And became friendly with him to the point of first name friendly.
0: Yes.
1: Ayn Rand.
0: Yes.
1: Reconcile his politics with some of the authors that he published.
0: Ayn Rand had published The Fountainhead, and it had done very well. So when she was looking for a publisher for this book called Atlas Shrugged, a lot of publishers wanted to publish that book, she had her choice of publishers. And it was like a beauty contest. She was meeting with all these publishers. And she

0: had thought at first, but she only wanted to be published by one of the best. But she thought, oh, you know, Cerf and Klopfer, they're liberal. Forget it. But she had lunch with them. First of all, she was very impressed. And she had thought, you know, oh, this guy, he's this guy on TV. But she realized this guy, he had a really good brain. And he was quite good looking. And he was charming. And he said, she asked about politics, and he said, I completely disagree. And Donald, you know, we disagree with your politics, but we will publish your book and we will not censor you, and we will publish it better than anyone else. You will get better sales if you choose us, and we will let you publish what you want. And she went with them. And Columbia University has the copy of the book that she inscribed for Bennett. And it said, for Bennett Cerf, the ideal publisher I never expected to find. Hoover, you have to understand that at that time, for most people in America, Hoover was a hero. They didn't know about a lot of the underhanded things he was doing. Also, Bennett's wife, Phyllis, was the first cousin and really surrogate sister of a woman named Ginger Rogers. Ever heard of her? Ginger Rogers' mother, Layla Rogers, was extremely right-wing, pro-McCarthy, and a great friend of Hoover's. So there was this family connection.
1: But the FBI also had a file on Bennett Cerf.
0: Yes, they did. I got that file through the Freedom of Information Act. And when Bennett found out, he was horrified.
1: Did the FBI ever do anything with that file?
0: No. Eventually it was closed. And I think it probably was closed on Hoover's orders.
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2: 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Gail Feldman is the author of the book, Nothing Random, Bennett Cerf and the Publishing House He Built.
1: Did Bennett Cerf have a good business savvy besides promotions and a sense of what would sell?
0: Yes, he had an excellent business savvy. For most of his time, he published democratically for mass and for class, high and low. He understood that you had to have steady sales. That was the modern library. You had to have bestsellers who repeated. That was a man named James Michener, a man named John O'Hara, and a man named Ted Geisel, also known as Dr. Seuss. You could count on the sales of their books all the time. And what that enabled was publishing the first novelists, publishing the historians that took many years. So Cormac McCarthy, I think it was his fifth book finally. It was definitely, it was at least five books. before his books made money. And he had the vision to understand where publishing was going and that you had to get bigger. He and Donald were the only publishers who could have bought Alfred and Blanche Knopf's company. Originally, the Knopfs had thought their son would inherit their company, but there was a huge falling out. Their son left to start his own company. Bennett and Donald were able to buy Knopf in 1960 and Pantheon quickly thereafter. They had taken Random House public in 1959 to get more capital. But then he wanted to buy more companies. The federal government was putting a lot of money into education because there was this thing called Sputnik that the Russians had launched. And suddenly there were these worries about American kids not reading and America falling behind the Soviet Union. So the government was putting money into education, which meant more money for books. And they bought educational publishing houses, and they didn't know anything about that. And the stock, which had zoomed up, because everybody knew Bennett Cerf and trusted Bennett Cerf, when the government stopped pumping money in, started to fall. And people were accosting Bennett on the street. Hey, Bennett, you know, I bought your stock and I'm losing money. And he got very worried. And he decided to sell the company. And he sold the company to a huge company, one of the iconic American corporations, the Radio Corporation of America, RCA, which was run by an extraordinary figure, a man named David Sarnoff.
1: The general.
0: The general who'd helped Eisenhower win the Second World War through communications technology. But General Sarnoff was soon retiring. And his son was no General Sarnoff. And his son ran RCA. And Random House was just a tiny part of this gigantic corporation that also owned Hertz rental cars, Banquet frozen foods, Americans frozen chickens, that made color TVs, wanted to compete with IBM on computers, that did all kinds of things. And it was not a good match.
1: Well, today, like we mentioned, Random House is owned by Bertelsmann.
0: Yep.
1: It's the largest publisher in America.
0: Yep.
1: Some of their imprints: Random House, Penguin, Crown, Doubleday, Dutton, Putnam, Viking, Dr. Seuss, Ballantine, Knopf, and they have the whole Dell. They have the whole backlist to these publishers as well.
0: Yes. Yes.
1: Gail Feldman, as somebody who's covered the publishing industry for so long, why is it important to keep these different imprints? Why isn't everything just published under Random House?
0: You need different taste. You need different ideas. You need different emphasis. And you also need it. Writers like to have a sort of personal attachment to their publishing house, a sense of identity. That's why.
1: About 1 billion book units sold in the U.S. every year.
0: Yes.
1: Publishing is not dying.
0: Publishing is not dying. So many media have been affected by the digital revolution, but publishing has survived and it has adapted. Bennett knew how to adapt, and publishing has managed to adapt. Yes, there are e-books. Yes, there's digital audio now. But people still like this wonderful invention of the object, the book. It is a thing of beauty and convenience.
1: And still 75% of sales are in this form, hardback, paperback, et cetera. You have detailed descriptions of Bennett Cerf's relationships and dealings with Ayn Rand and Truman Capote and William Faulkner.
0: Yes.
1: Tell us about William Faulkner.
0: William Faulkner, Nobel Prize winner, whose books really didn't sell much at all until the Nobel Prize. He was a brilliant man and a troubled man, a southern gentleman who also had a big problem with alcohol. And to be Faulkner's publisher meant you had to help him when he was having binges. At one point, his editor had to go down to Mississippi and help his widow get him into the drying out place. Other times he'd come up to New York for a few weeks and stay with his editor or stay in a hotel. When he needed an outfit appropriate to receiving the Nobel Prize, it was Random House that got his wife to give them his measurements, and they got the outfit. It was a long relationship.
1: But keeping him sober getting him propped up, that was quite a job.
0: E.L. Doctorow, the famous author, when he was a young man, he had a night job at a sanatorium in New York City. He ran the switchboard. And one night, he got this call from a patient who had been admitted that day. It was William Faulkner, and when he looked to see who was responsible for the admission, the names in the ledger were Bennett Cerf and Donald Klopfer. And he said, "So I knew those names long before I became published by Random House." Yeah.
1: Gertrude Stein. This is a publisher's note that Bennett Cerf put into one of her books. The book was The Geographical History of America, or The Relation of Human Nature to the Human Mind by Gertrude Stein, with an introduction by Thornton Wilder. Pretty impressive so far. Here's Bennett Cerf's publisher's note. This space is usually reserved for a brief description of a book's contents. In this case, however, I must admit frankly that I do not know what Miss Stein is talking about. I do not even understand the title. I admire Miss Stein tremendously, and I like to publish her books, although most of the time I do not know what she is driving at. That, Miss Stein tells me, is because I am dumb. I note that one of my partners and I are characters in this latest work of Miss Stein's. Both of us wish that we knew what she was saying about us. Both of us hope, too, that her faithful followers will make more of this book than we are able to. Was that actually published as a publisher's note in the book?
0: It absolutely was. And Gertrude said to Bennett more than once, "Bennett, you're sweet but dumb." However, what Gertrude Stein also knew, what she meant by dumb, first of all, was he was not an intellectual. And he was not an intellectual. He never claimed to be an intellectual. He was a reader. And he read voraciously. And he had incredible instincts about books and people and authors. But what she knew, as a publisher, he was incredibly smart. I found a woman named Ulla Dido, she died a few years ago, but she was the preeminent Gertrude Stein scholar. And she said to me, Gertrude loved him because he gave her what she wanted. He knew how to do this. He was a brilliant publisher. She was famous for being the American expatriate in Paris with the Picassos and Matisses, who had, you know, Hemingway coming to her salons. What she wanted to be famous for was her writing, her books. And he got many of her books published for her. He was instrumental. He was not the only person, but he was one of a group of people who got her to come to America. She'd lived in Paris for 30 years. She did a lecture tour all across America. People came to hear her, and they found her incredibly charismatic, funny. They could understand her. A young student at the University of Texas named Walter Cronkite interviewed her. And he gave her what she wanted. So, yes, he was, quote, dumb. And he played dumb sometimes. When he'd go to Hollywood to do business with the movie studios to sell books for movies, he did a diary, which he'd send back to the office, and it would be read aloud. And the diary was from the idiot boy in Hollywood. He was no idiot boy.
1: How was Bennett Cerf chosen, along with Fred Allen, Arlene Francis, and Dorothy Kilgallen, to be on What's My Line?
0: He knew everybody. During World War II, he did a radio program, Books or Bullets, to help on the home front. So he was a bit of a known quantity. And he had done guest spots on some early TV shows. Though shows like What's My Line, the game shows, they were cast different roles, you know, for different people. The comic, America's Sweetheart, the smart but snippy Dorothy Kilgallen. And then there was the egghead slot. And there was a man named Louis Untermyer who had the egghead slot. But Untermyer got in trouble with McCarthy, and he was blacklisted. And although CBS tried to keep him on the show, they could not withstand the pressure. And Bennett was given a tryout. And after a few sessions, he became the permanent person on What's My Line.
1: Did those four get along, the four main panelists?
0: They did, and they didn't. Bennett and Arlene Francis were good friends. They all loved Fred Allen. And then he died, and his slot went to different people. Steve Allen for a time, and they loved Steve. Dorothy Kilgallen was more difficult because she had a gossip column. And there was backstage, off-the-record chit-chat, which sometimes found its way into her gossip column, which was not a good thing.
1: And she was a bit on the right, wasn't she, a right-winger?
0: She was absolutely on the right. So there were political disagreements. They made it work. They made it work.
1: 20 to 30 million Americans every second. And they did the show live.
0: They did the show live before a studio audience. And people rediscovered What's My Line during the pandemic. It's all over YouTube. And there are all kinds of people who've been in touch with me. There are fan groups. It was a great show. I mean, it, for Americans at the time, it was an image of New York sophistication and glamour. And for Americans now, it's a throwback to a time when there were three channels and America was not so divided. And it was fun. And it stimulated people.
1: From Nothing Random by Gail Feldman, quote, this is at Bennett Cerf's 1971 funeral. As I listened to the jokes James Michener had written in his eulogy of Bennett Cerf, I never forgot that this unusual man had put together one of the strongest and most adventurous publishing houses in American literary history. He assembled a group of distinguished editors and notable writers who made Nobel and Pulitzer Prizes the habit. When the echo of the laughter is forgotten, that excellent row of books will be remembered. Nothing Random, Bennett Cerf and the publishing house he built, not surprisingly, published by Random House.
0: Yes.
1: The author, Gail Feldman, thanks for spending some time with us.
0: Thank you so much for inviting me.
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0: Whenever we sing, we use our emotion to put it into the song and we make it come alive.
1: Fifth grader Amber Nobis shares how the pros do it.
0: You can show it with your hands, but it's most important if you show it with your face, like your eyes.
1: While many choruses are taught to stand tall and sing seriously, Breinberg teaches the kids to feel the music. Early in his career, when he just started teaching, Breinberg had a student who struggled to stay still while performing. Breinberg says, although the little boy was a soloist at his former chorus, the intermediate school wouldn't accept him because he couldn't stop rocking.
2: That was like a life-changing moment, definitely a career-changing moment for me, and I never made those kids stand still again, and I just said, you know, let's have fun with it. We try to bring out the best in each other, and we try to make sure that everyone feels respected and everyone feels that they have value.
1: There are now about 90 kids in the PS22 chorus. Some of the students, like Jacob King, say it's what makes them want to come to school.
3: I have that at least once every week. Like, I ask my parents if I can stay home, and then right as they say yes, I say, never mind, it's a chorus day, I'm going.
1: Isabella Gomez Sarmiento, NPR News, New York.
4: What a wonderful story. This is Weekend Edition from NPR News. I'm Scott Simon.
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8: 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High temperatures reach up to 83 today under mainly sunny skies. West winds 8 to 15 miles an hour. Mainly clear skies again tonight. Lows dip down to about 67. That's a look at your forecast from Delmarva Public Media. I'm meteorologist Derek Height. Currently, it's 72 degrees.
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0: and you're listening to Weekend Edition from NPR News. It's been about a year since a Minnesota lawmaker and her husband were killed in their home. The same attacker shot State Senator John Hoffman and his wife. The Hoffmans have recovered physically, but they had a decision to make, whether to stay in politics or retreat from public life. Minnesota Public Radio's Dana Ferguson has the story.
1: Last month, State Senator John Hoffman and his wife Yvette walked into a building on the state capitol complex. He was filing to run for re-election. They were quickly gathered up in a hug by a female security officer.
2: And I'm so thankful that you are doing well and able to speak.
3: Well, it's one day at a time. I mean,
2: It has been a year.
3: We have our moments. I mean, there's a day that's gone by that was, minding our own business at home.
1: They had June 14th, 2025 on their minds. Yeah. That night, a gunman disguised as a police officer came to their door. When they cracked it open, the shooter fired inside. Bullets poured in. 9 shots hit John, and 8 hit Yvette. In her Pooh Bear PJs, Yvette forced the door shut, and their daughter, Hope, called 911. John Hoffman says he's determined to keep going.
3: People would understand if we would have just said, you know, time to find something else, right? Public service-wise, but then the it would win. Evil would win.
1: The shooting shocked the state and the country. The gunman pleaded guilty to federal charges for the attack on the Hoffmans and for murdering former House Speaker Melissa Hortman and her husband Mark at their home that same night. Minnesota lawmakers took steps to boost security at the Capitol, more weapons screening and officers keeping guard. Money was also added to bring on a new unit to assess threats to elected officials. State Representative Zach Stevenson assumed the role of House Democratic Caucus Leader after Hortman was killed.
4: Now we'll have a statewide response that ensures that lawmakers all over the state are safe when their lives are threatened.
1: Lawmakers' addresses have been pulled from websites. Campaign money can be used for hiring security staff. And some public money can be used for security systems at home. A few other state legislatures adopted similar measures.
5: It's going to give a sense of security. I think that was shattered for the entire state on June 14th.
1: That's Republican Minnesota House Speaker Lee.

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This show is presented thanks to the support and sponsorship of Bethany Blues, with locations in Lewis and Bethany Beach and Downtown Blues in Rehoboth. I'm Ralph Hickman. Thank you for taking the time to join me today as we once more delve into the eclectic and diverse mix of folk and roots-based Americana music within today's playlist. So, with that being said, let's skip the rest of the words and head straight for the music.

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San Francisco West Coast blues artist A.J. Crawdaddy got things started for us today with Slow Cookin', the title track to his 2017 self-produced release. Next up, we hear from Gray Delisle and Les Green. Their wonderful new release, Gray and Green, is a genre-spanning collection that blends classic country, rockabilly, and soul, all on Hummingbird Records. We listen to the lead track, Homewrecker. Sean Riley and the Water then performed Truck Route Blues, a track off their 2024 pugnacious release, Stone Cold Hands. Whiskey and Wine comes from the band Wiser Time, from their 2011 Wiser Time music release, Beggars and Thieves. Closing out that set of music, we heard from Candice Ivory with World of Trouble, the track taken from her 2025 self-produced release, New Southern Vintage. 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Our next set of music starts right now.

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Thank you for joining me today. Monkey Toes from Rhythm Crew, the 9-piece horn band from Southern California, began our second set today. The track comes from their 2023 Rhombus Records release, Unfinished Business. Next, J.P. Soares and Ann Harris gave us Going to South Carolina. The track is from Gypsy Blue Review, their 2026 Soares High Song Factory release. Critically acclaimed guitarist and singer-songwriter Shane Dwight then performed I'm a Bad Man from his 2014 Eclecto Groove Records release, This House. The Albert King blues classic, Born Under a Bad Sign, gets a little reworking, this time by Rita Coolidge, and is taken from her self-titled 1971 album on A&M Records. Wrapping up that set of music, we listened as the indie bluegrass power trio Eugene Tyler Band put their stamp on a Bob Dylan tune. It Takes a Lot to Laugh, It Takes a Train to Cry. The track comes from their 2026 Cold Folks Home Records release, Ride to Bike. 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And we still have another set to go.

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Our third and final set of music for the day started off with I Will Be There from Van Morrison and comes from his 1972 Warner Brothers release, St. Dominic's Preview. Following up from there, we heard from Shonda and the Howlers with Trouble's Out to Play and is taken off their 2017 self-produced release, Trouble. Then, Hayes Carl gave us Naked Checkers, a tune from his 2002 Highway 97 Records release, Flowers and Liquor. Bringing that set to a close, Shannon Kerfman gave us I'm Coming Home from her 1999 Arista Records release, Loud Guitars, Big Suspicions. You've been listening to Back to the Roots here at 90.7 FM, WSDL, and brought to you thanks to the sponsorship of Bethany Blues, with locations in Lewis and Bethany Beach and Downtown Blues in Rehoboth. I'm Ralph Hickman. Thank you for tuning in today and showing your support for this station as well as this show by spending some of your time listening in to me. The band Carmen Gomez, Inc. gets the nod for today's last word with a unique interpretation of a song originally written for Nina Simone before Eric Burton and the Animals recorded it and made it an international hit. From the band's 2009 self-produced album, Desire, please join me now as we listen to Don't Let Me Be Misunderstood.

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Thank you to all you listeners for tuning in today. I'm Ralph Hickman. 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
3: Modern Jet Set.

Welcome aboard, my friends. You are tuned to Modern Jet Set. Thank you for flying the fancy skies. My name is Iris Berkeley. I am your pilot and your flight attendant for flight number 302 of the soundtrack to your utterly fabulous Secret Agent Oh, So Funky Life. And this time we took off accompanied by Caroline Rose, that's LA's Uncle Carol, with a song called Yip Yip Yow. They say, I wrote this 10 years ago about feeling like I was born in the wrong time, the wrong place, and probably the wrong body. 10 years later, the only thing that's different is I finally have a recording of it I like. We got Blur in the background right now with The Debt Collector from Park Life, Deep Cut from that third record from 1994, and we got one more from the 90s indie canon in just a moment. If in the meantime you need to page any of our in-flight crew, just hit that button above your head with a picture of a cocktail shaker on it, and someone will be over to assist you shortly. You can also email the flight deck anytime, day or night. That's at mail@modernjetset.com. Quite a bit of waiting from all over the genre map and all over the globe on this one. So stay right where you're at. Thanks for flying. It's Modern Jet Set.

Thank you for flying with Modern Jet Set. I am Iris Berkley. We are a little more than a quarter of the way through this hour-long flight, and we have something new from the Empress in the background right now. It's called Switchblade from a 2026 record called Fortune Teller. And that's library musical legends Paul Osborne. He's from Project Gemini. And Paul Elliott of Pleasurewood, an absolute delight of an album on Library of the Occult Records. Before that, Dual Sons, fourth record from the NYC four-piece called Just Dual Sons from 2025. We heard Lying Eyes. Before that, Gently Tender with 10,000 Steps from the Door. This is from their 2026 record, This Was Once Fields, the London indie combo's love letter album to their home city. And Pavement to kick us off with Shady Lane, taking it all the way back to 1997, their fourth record on Matador, Brighten the Corners. You need us to brighten your life at all, it's mail@modernjetset.com. We'll do anything we can to make this fly better for you. In the meantime, kick back and relax. It's Modern Jet Set.

0: ended up in sort of a soulful location here as we wind down the first half of today's Modern Jet Set Flight. We just heard Mama's Gun with Hardest Yards from 2026's Dig, British soul five-piece on an album that was recorded straight to tape and featured Brian Jackson on that track. Before that, Scone Cash Players, Miami band under the leadership of Adam Scone from 2022's Brooklyn to Brooklyn. We heard Cold 40s and Little Barry kicked us off. The record is Gravity Freeze from 2026. We heard Lung and Hurt. We are halfway through today's Modern Jet Set Flight. We got so much more in that second half, so buckle on up. And as always, thank you ever so much for flying the fancy skies.
1: 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Rhythm and news.

enjoy yourselves and be at peace with the fact that it wants to do that. And that's hard for people to understand. Or some at least.

But you try going out there and ordering a bottle of vintage Krug. It's a crime. It's damn near impossible. It's my go-to champagne. The vintage Krug really lifts my spirits when I'm down. And, you know, sometimes you have to wait for 20 minutes till the private jet takes off. It's just, it's a hurtful. It's a set on the nerves. You can't rely on tablets for everything. 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

It's Modern Jet Set. Hope you are enjoying this little hour-long sky party. We ended up in Brazil. We've got Ramiro Galaz in the background right now with Bossa Laser from 2026's Tapioca. Before that, Rubel. That's Rio's Rubel Brasola with an MPB gone kind of chamber pop sound. The song was Now Vou Reclamar de Deus. And then Arling and Cameron, I bring this around on this flight about once a year because I think it might be the unofficial Modern Jet Set theme song. We heard City Hopping from 1997's Good Times. And to kick us off, something new, some lounge pop from LA-based French-American duo Pearl and the Oysters. We heard Doom Mood from 2026's Monkey Mind. So if you find yourself in need of some more of this Jet Set 11 during the rest of your week, you are in luck. You can always find an instant replay of this most recent flight on modernjetset.com. Plus, you can get a hold of archives and other goodies for you frequent flyers. Or if you'd just like to say hi, you can do that anytime at all. It's always great to hear from you. And that's mail@modernjetset.com. We are going to take the pace down a couple of notches, but it will be a very smooth landing. Kick back, relax. It's Modern Jet Set.

And friends, we are beginning our final descent here on Modern Jet Set. In the background, just used to the ground, is Sunset Cliffs. That is a piece by Anna Butters, Jeff Parker, and Daniel Villarreal from Lattice Bay from 2023. Before that, Gregory Allen Isakov teaming up with Sylvan Esso's Amelia Meath to cover 1993's hit from Mazzy Star, Fade Into You, that came out in 2026 on Dualtone. April and Vista before that, they've been around for a decade, but it's their debut recorded album, some Virginia and Maryland natives. The song was Two Evergreens from 2026's Traditional Noise. And Sholto, multi-hyphenate Oscar Sholto Robertson, teaming up with vocalist Phoebe Coco for some neo-trip-hop, Everything Is Stolen Anyway, was that song. I'm Iris Berkeley. I want to sincerely thank you for joining me on today's Flight of Fancy. Until next week, may your champagne flute overflow, and I'll meet you right back here next time for another extra fancy flight. If you heard anything you love today, do not forget our most recent flight and a full show archive are always there for you at modernjetset.com. But until we meet again, stay safe, stay sane, stay sassy, and most importantly, stay sexy, my friends.

0: The Delmarva Peninsula is often called the land of pleasant living. It's 170 miles long from top to bottom and 70 miles wide at its widest point between the Atlantic Ocean and the Chesapeake Bay. 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

26 music from Billy Price and Us Three and Nick Hakim on The Soul Show, and some of our usually featured artists like War and Chaka as well. This is Mike Kent, and it's The Soul Show for this next little part of your day. The spread of the program is broad, it's eclectic, and you know there's often a method to it. Well, today it's Themes from Tangentville, and that begins in about 20 minutes. Enjoy. Right now, 26 music from Nick Hakim that I just mentioned. That's on deck right after Booker T and the MGs.

Mike Canton with the Soul Show right here, starting from the top. Some Booker T and the MGs, as always. Real Here Now from Nick Hakim. He's of Chilean and Peruvian parentage, born in D.C., based in New York, and self-taught on the piano, and went to Berklee School of Music. King Curtis live at Fillmore West with My Sweet Lord. So many recordings coming out of the Fillmore East and West. Green Garden from the album Sing to the Moon, Laura Mvula. That's 2013 music. We wrapped up with Take the Party right here, featuring trombone Shorty. Now it's time for themes from Tangentville, as I promised. So, the history of this. One time on the show, as the song was winding down and I was feeling the next one and queuing it up, the phone rang. And right after I started the song, I picked up the phone, gave the call letters of the station, and said, "May I help you?" And the person said, "Never mind. You're playing what I wanted to hear next." So that is something I never forgot. There are connections in our wiring that string thoughts together. In the musical sense, we bring songs together. We bounce from one to another in our heads. And I wanted to represent that kind of thing in a show, in a program, in an episode. Oh, how about after Trombone Shorty, something from his kindergarten classmate, Chris Royal? Then we'll continue with some electric horn funk, and then we'll lead to something else. We'll talk about it on the back end. This is The Soul Show.

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1: 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We got some 26 Billy Price on deck. You heard Funkin' in Denial from Dark Matter by the album of Chris Royal and Dark Matter. I think that was his first album. That was some electric funk following off of Robert Randolph with Chris's kindergarten classmate Trombone Shorty. Then going into Cosmic Warrior by Terrence Blanchard and the E Collective. I'm thinking that Cosmic Warrior was taken off of the name Romantic Warrior from Return to Forever, one of Miles Davis's spinoff groups led by Chick Corea. Well, that group, Return to Forever, had a woman named Flora Purim as an early vocalist in the group. Open Your Eyes, You Can Fly from her solo work. And then her daughter, Diana Purim, with Krishna Booker, doing Happy People from their album, Identity. As I said, these are themes in Tangentville. It could have been called threads or streams of consciousness, but in some cases, it's not so linear. It's kind of tangential. So I think tangents captures the overall process that goes on in our heads with music. We'll come back to this idea in a little bit, but let's break off for a bit and return to, I don't know, our regular vibe of the show. Here we have some Billy Price, some Chaka Khan featuring Mary J. Blige and Kwesi Kankum. The Soul Show.

0: Hungry Ghost on the Soul Show from Random Madness, the 26th album from Billy Price, Chaka Khan featuring Mary J. Blige. Disrespectful from Chaka's album Funk This. Pronouns from Kwesi Kankum out of Lehigh University. This is the Soul Show once again, and I'm Mike Canton. A shout out to newer radio partners coming on board. Thanks for having me in your programming. Themes in Tangentville took a little left turn and came back with a hint of what's coming a little bit later, some Afro rock. We heard Mandrill right here, the title track from their eponymous album of the early 70s. Real soon, in the top of hour two, Tangentville does some James Brown-derived funk. See you soon. The Soul Show is brought to you by PRX, the African American Public Radio Consortium, NPR Distribution, and the Public Radio Satellite System.
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Us Three has some 26 music on tap later in the Soul Show. This is a taste of a 25 track called What You Mean. I'm Mike Canton, and this is the Soul Show. TSS for short. If you're just joining us, the story is themes from Tangentville. So what happens when you start with James Brown and then let your mind wander? Here we go.

This funk is off the hook. This funk is off the hook. 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

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Press that. Follow the directions. It's easy. You're done. Thank you. Themes from Tangentville started in hour two with The Godfather, James Brown, followed by Parliament with Children of Production. They're the next piece, major piece of the funk continuum with George Clinton. Then we had Maceo Parker with Off the Hook. He played with both James Brown as a band leader and saxophonist, and at one point went over to Parliament Funkadelic. This is from his album Roots and Grooves Back to Funk. Then we had some Val Watson, and you heard her live at the Funk Lounge with, by the way, Bootsy played on this album, and Bootsy was the bassist for James Brown and P-Funk at various points. James Brown talks a lot about the future of funk and how Sima Funk out of Cuba is an important part of that. You heard Funk Aspirin. So what's the next tangent? Well, you're listening to something called Dove by Simande, a band that brought West Indian roots into the UK and out to the world. Afro-funk rock, or whatever it is that you want to call it, is next on Themes from Tangentville on TSS 101.3.

Themes from Tangentville continuing. Afro rock thoughts can take you to Osibisa, can take you to Samande and Mandrill every time. Teddy Ose and the West African band Osibisa with music for Gong Gong from the self-titled album. And we had Samande from the UK with Bra, an ode to the women's movement of the 70s. The Wilson Brothers and Mandrill with I Refuse to Smile from their album. Mandrill is, well, the Wilsons were from Panama originally, ended up in New York City, just like Billy Cobham and just like Catherine Russell. Well, my brain took me to Catherine Russell, and you heard something called You've Got Everything a Sweet Mama Needs But Me. She's guesting on Colin Hancock's Jazz Hounds. Once again, this is Mike Kanzen, and it is The Soul Show, and it's time for some psych soul tangents. Anchored by Erica Badju, starting with her vocal collaborator, one of her backup singers, in Dombey.

0: themes from Tangentville today on TSS. So where do we start and where do we end? In this case, we started with Air Castle from Indambi and All Cows Eat Grass. She used to be a backup singer for Erica Badu. We rolled into Erica, and what you heard was Queen with her and Janelle Monáe on Janelle's album Electric Lady. That was Queen from 2013. More psych soul. You know, Lakeisha Benjamin is now a jazz icon. A little bit earlier in her career, she was doing a bit of funk and a bit of psych soul, and you heard Human Being from her album Retox, Mavis Swan Pool on spacey, beautiful vocals. Swinging back to Erica, RC and the Grits collaborated with her, worked with her, and they themselves had Road Rage from the album Analog World. So we had a bit of psych soul to end hour two. Now remember or know that I put together 3 hours every week of TSS. You can find all of it at soulshowmike.org if you miss anything. Thank you very much for listening. This is Mike Canton. The Soul Show is brought to you by PRX, the African American Public Radio Consortium, NPR Distribution, and the Public Radio Satellite System.
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I'm glad you're here. I'm Mike Canton, and this is Hour 3 of TSS. We're doing themes of Tangentville today. You know how your brain takes you from one song to the other? Well, I'm trying to do that a little bit with you today, following some of my tangents and streams of consciousness and all of that. This 2026 piece that you're hearing right now, called A Groove for Ramsey, portends the future of a set coming up late in the hour, so don't go anywhere. There's a set of music coming up that takes a right turn right now. It starts with Cool Cat from Us Three from 26, and then we've got a nice track as well from Dead End Streets out of Pittsburgh called Fool.

Every once in a while on the Soul Show, I try to remind you that it's important to be the supporter in a listener-supported scenario for radio. 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The Soul Show continues to spread its wings happily and proudly across a continent and well into two oceans. If you'd like to see where we are these days, soulshowmike.org/broadcasts has a nice map that I try to keep up to date. After a groove for Ramsey, you heard Cool Cat from Us Three featuring Akil Dasan, Dead End Streets from 26 with Fool, and the Jimi Hendrix Experience from about 50 years prior with Love or Confusion from the album Are You Experienced. More 26 music from Chuck Bergeron, his album Bass Face, where it's a very bass-centered album with great vocals. You heard Take the Wrinkles Out of Your Birthday Suit. And then we had Minnie Riperton with Reasons off of that theme, but leading up to the next one. We've got a couple more themes. After Minnie, in this case, we flow out to her Wonderlove teammate, one of the singers. There were three singers that supported Stevie Wonder. Then we'll do Stevie himself. Then his co-rebel at Motown, and more. Enjoy. This is Mike Canton with The Soul Show.

As TSS grew from its origins as a local program for one city, Pittsburgh specifically, I started thinking about immersive topics even more than I used to. I thought by mixing them in with the regular, eclectic Mix the Soul show would draw you in, whether you listened off and on or whether you listened continuously for some hours. Hopefully there's something special for each one of you. Denise Williams kicked off the set. It's important to me from her freshman release, This Is Niecy. She used to work with Minnie Riperton, and they worked with Stevie Wonder in his group Wonderlove as background vocalists. So it was natural that we could go into Stevie Wonder next. From his album Fulfillings' first finale, it was the fourth of five classic period albums that came out in 74. You Haven't Done Nothing was a political piece. Well, what happened next in my brain was the other true rebel of Motown was Marvin Gaye, and he broke out with the album What's Going On, and he did Mercy Mercy Me, The Ecology, both of them talking about the social issues of the day. Motown came out of kind of a pop crossover, very carefully scripted label, but Philly International came on later, and they were right into the social issues of the day. So I thought about the OJs and their song, This Air I Breathe, coming right off of Mercy, Mercy Me, The Ecology. That was from their 73 album called Ship Ahoy. At the end of that theme, Third Stone from the Sun, Jimi Hendrix's song covered by Lonnie Jordan of War on his solo album, War Stories from 07. I say

0: something from 26 for you for the end of the show. It's from Gabriel Teodros, one of my favorite dudes from out in the Northwest. He's got an album, well, that he produced for an outfit called Rel Be Free. It came out in June of 26, and he was really excited to send it to me. You'll hear a couple of tracks from that, one after the other. And then, remember we did a little nod to Ramsey Lewis earlier on in this hour? Well, he did a very famous track called The In Crowd. So the Mamas and the Papas are coming up with that song. And Ramsey worked with Earth, Wind & Fire. As a matter of fact, Maurice White, the leader, was in his group at first. And he filled in to a void of a band, a couple of guys who left Ramsey and started another group. And you're going to hear something from that. Lastly, Earth, Wind & Fire themselves with an expansive piece from 1973. Thank you for listening. This is Mike Canton. I hope that you have enjoyed Themes from Tangentville. If you missed anything, it's all at soulshowmike.org/archives. Thank you.
1: This the one. My original village started out in the district. 30 plus years of living, survival turned to a villain. Grew up with all the dealers, hillers and dollar billers. Dodging bullets like raindrops, city made a killing. Put Dorella in umbrella, I bet you I'm getting better at putting the words together, developing by the letter. Repping for lawbreakers, stepping on lawmakers. Got backhands, but no compliments for the haters. And my confidence is greater, how I'm shredding this cheese. Hit the bank and make deposits, and I spread it with ease. These phonies wearing masks and still spreading disease. When my little brother passed, I had fell to my knees. But I swore to keep running, gotta credit my feet. Through the pastures, the pastor, blessing the beat. Early morning, pillow talking with my queen. Lift the energy, touched by an angel. My grateful soliloquy. Grateful.

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5: Welcome to Culture Caravan, music from around the globe for the next hour. I'm your host, Julian Booker. On this edition of Culture Caravan, we'll hear new music from the London-based British-Brazilian singer and songwriter Liana Flores and her forthcoming album, Flower of the Soul. We'll also hear music from the Argentinian rock band El Mato a un Policía Motorizado. They have a new cover of a Talking Heads song on the new Talking Heads tribute album, Everyone's Getting Involved. And we'll hear another new thing from the Pakistani-American singer and composer Aruj Aftab. Her brand new record is entitled Night Rain. All of that and more coming up on this edition of Culture Caravan. We'll start with music from the late Brazilian musician Moacir Santos and one of his best-known albums on the Blue Note label, 1972's Maestro. This is Bluish Men on Culture Caravan.

This is Culture Caravan. I'm your host, Julian Booker, and the London-based British-Brazilian singer and songwriter Liana Flores has released the first couple tracks from her forthcoming album, Flower of the Soul. Let's hear this. It's I Wish for the Rain, Liana Flores on Culture Caravan.

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0: That's another track from a new record that's been really fun to play lately, a new compilation called Ghana Special 2, Electronic Highlife and Afro Sounds in the Diaspora, 1980 to 1993. Music from The Godfathers on Culture Caravan. Music out of Australia from Hiatus Coyote. Excited to have a new album coming out from them called Love Heart Cheat Code. Heard one that will be on that record. Some live Zhao Gilberto in there, and Zhao certainly an influence on the new record from Liana Flores, the British-Brazilian singer and songwriter. The new album is called Flower of the Soul. We heard I Wish for the Rain. I am Julian Booker. You can find me on Instagram and Threads at Booker_Julian. We've got another set of music coming up on Culture Caravan. That one will start with not one, but two Talking Heads covers. That's coming up on Culture Caravan.
1: 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Coming up next is Juke in the Back on both stations, followed by NPR's Weekend All Things Considered. At 6 o'clock on WESM, it's Beale Street Caravan, followed by Jazz Horizons with our very own Stephen Philip Harvey at 7. 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At 8 o'clock, join Evan 87 for All Access 80s. It's a weekly deep dive into one of the most decadent and delightful of musical decades. Then at 9, go on the Sonic Search to find that first rock and roll song with Jamie DeLappa on Saturday Night New Orleans Radio from 9 to midnight. 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
0: You're listening to an encore presentation of the June 2nd, 2024 episode of Culture Caravan. This is Culture Caravan. I'm your host, Julian Booker, and we are going to hear something from the full album cover of Talking Heads' Remain in Light that Angelique Kidjo released years ago coming up. This is something that's on the new tribute album to Talking Heads' Stop Making Sense called Everyone's Getting Involved. This is from the Argentinian band El Mato a un Policía Motorizado. This is their version of Slippery People on Culture Caravan.

0: It is music from Cafe on Culture Caravan, Identify Yourself. We also heard something brand new from Mabe Frati, the Guatemalan musician who is based in Mexico. They've got a new album coming out called Sentir Que No Sabes. We heard Kravitz, Angelique Kidjo in there from her cover of the Remain in Light album, Cross-Eyed and Painless, and a new Talking Heads cover from the new tribute album to Talking Heads Stop Making Sense called Everyone's Getting Involved. That was El Mato, Un Policía Motorizado. We heard Slippery People. Julian Booker with you. A couple more things to get to before we get out of here, and that will include something brand new from the Pakistani American singer-songwriter Avruj Aftab. That's coming up on Culture Caravan.
1: 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Coming up next is Juke in the Back on both stations, followed by NPR's Weekend All Things Considered. At 6 o'clock on WESM, it's Beale Street Caravan, followed by Jazz Horizons with our very own Stephen Philip Harvey at 7. 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At 8 o'clock, join Evan 87 for All Access 80s. It's a weekly deep dive into one of the most decadent and delightful of musical decades. Then at 9, go on the sonic search to find that first rock and roll song with Jamie DeLappa on Saturday Night New Orleans Radio from 9 to midnight. 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
0: 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This is Culture Caravan. I'm your host, Julian Booker, and it is always a somewhat momentous occasion for this show when Avruj Aftab releases a new record, one of my absolute favorite contemporary artists. The new album from the Pakistani singer, songwriter, and composer is called Night Rain. This is I, Naheen, on Culture Caravan.

0: 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And we started that set with Arouche Off-Top. 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

0: Now Matt the Cat's gonna show you what was on the juke in the back.
1: Oh, hep cats and crazy kittens. I'm Matt the Cat, back on the scene with my jukebox machine, ready to spin an hour of stone cold rhythm and blues, and the soul that came before rock and roll. Welcome to the juke in the back. Last week, we began a three-part series on the Shakespeare of rock and roll, Chuck Berry. In part one, we focused on Chuck's first year of recording, from mid-1955 through mid-1956. This week in part two, we pick up in mid-1956 and carry it through to the end of 57. It's part two of Chuck Berry, this week on the Juke in the Back. Now, before we get too deeply into part two, let's recap. It's 1955, and Chuck Berry records his first song, Maybelline, released by Chess Records, which climbed to number one for 11 solid weeks back in the summer of 1955. Even better, it crossed over to number five on the pop chart, making it a certified hit bought by both black and white audiences, particularly teenagers, because Chuck Berry had launched, almost single-handedly, a new form of music, rock and roll, which by simplest definition is rhythm and blues music aimed at teenagers. Maybelline took the familiar theme of the hot rod race and repackaged it in teenage terms. Its flip side, the very bluesy Wee Wee Hours, also charted, rising to number 10, making his debut single a double-sided hit, Not Bad. By October, Chuck Berry was back with a new single charting to number 2, It's 30 Days, followed in early 56 by the number 8 charter, No Money Down, another car song. Then we get to my favorite Chuck Berry record from the early summer of 56, Roll Over Beethoven, announcing to the world that rock and roll was here and that those that don't reside in the hip class better step aside. Roll Over Beethoven, Tell Tchaikovsky the News. Man, I dig those rhythm and blues. The single Roll Over Beethoven went to number 2 and crossed over to number 29 pop. I'd like to begin this show with another version of Roll Over Beethoven. This one recorded live during the summer of 1956 on Alan Freed's Camel Rock and Roll Dance Party Show. This program aired on WINS in New York and nationally over CBS Radio. Then it was repackaged for servicemen overseas by the Armed Forces Radio Network. The band back in Chuck Up on this number is directed by the great saxman Sam the Man Taylor. So hold on to your hats and dig, because, man, the audience is really with Chuck on this. They start shouting right in the middle of this number. Perfect way to kick off part two of our three-part series on the early recordings of Chuck Berry, right here on the Juke in the Back. Now take it away, Alan Freed.
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0: Chuck Berry with Havana Moon, a stark presentation of heartbreak that sounded so different in 1956. It was recorded on October 29th in Chicago, and it was the only song cut at that session. It's really stripped down, with the great Willie Dixon providing the bass and Jimmy Rogers providing second guitar. I really think Chuck took a chance recording a song like that so early in his career. It doesn't sound like any of the records that came before it. Havana Moon may have actually been the inspiration for Richard Berry, no relation to Chuck, to write Louie Louie. Both have a similar feel. The single was issued in November of 1956 as Chess Number 1645, with You Can't Catch Me as the flip side. We heard You Can't Catch Me in Part 1, as that one was recorded during Chuck's first year on December 20th, 1955. Neither side of that fantastic single charted, unfortunately. We're going to move to Chuck Berry's next recording session, which was held on December 15th, 1956, as we attempt to play everything Chuck recorded during this period. It's a demo of a song that would chart later in 1957. It was actually one of Chuck's biggest hits, Rock and Roll Music. Let's hear how this career-defining song began with the demo version of Rock and Roll Music, here on the Juke in the Back with Matt the Cat.
1: Just

Chuck Berry paying tribute to one of his guitar idols, T-Bone Walker. On that one, it's an instrumental that remained untitled and in the vaults too, along with the song you heard before that, the demo version of Rock and Roll Music. Those were the only two songs cut on that session held on December 15th, 1956. Johnny Johnson's on piano, Willie Dixon's on bass, and Fred Bellow is on the tubs. Up next is a mammoth session held on January 21st of 56 in Chicago at Chess Studios. He recorded a bunch of songs. This must have been a really, really long day. Up first is another charting record for Chuck. It's the immortal School Day. Ring, ring goes the bell. This is one of Chuck's greatest anthems because he once again praises this new music, rock and roll, with the line, "Hail, hail, rock and roll," which comes towards the end of the record. School Day features the same musicians as on the previous two songs, and it was issued as Chess number 1653 in March of 57. It rose to number one on the R&B charts on April 29th of 57, where it remained for 5 weeks on the Airplay chart, but only lasted at number one for 1 week on the Jukebox and Best Sellers chart. So the jockeys were playing it more than the kids were requesting it on the boxes, and more than they were buying it in the stores. Here's another one of Chuck Berry's biggest hits, a song that all teenagers, black and white, can identify with. School Day. Ring, ring goes the bell.

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1: These are the real roots of rock and roll. You couldn't hear them on the jukebox in the front. But Matt the Cat's playing them on the juke in the back.

Chuck Berry with another fantastic instrumental. That's Deep Feeling, which was issued as the B-side to School Day, Ring Ring Goes the Bell, in March of 1957. Unfortunately, Deep Feeling didn't chart, but School Day certainly did, going to number one R&B. I love how Chuck puts a song that teenagers can relate to on the A-side, as he did with Maybelline, and then when you flip it over, these same kids are introduced to the blues. I mean the real blues, like Wee Wee Hours as the flip side to Maybelline, and that one, Deep Feeling, as the flip side to School Day. Another cool note about Deep Feeling, it's Hubert Sumlin, the guy who played lead guitar with Howlin' Wolf from 1954 on, as the second guitarist on that number. Chuck himself is playing the steel guitar lead. We're sticking with this long recording session held on January 21st, 1957, for another instrumental. This one was never issued as a single. It's called Low Feeling. And once again, Chuck is showing off his guitar chops. I'm Matt the Cat, and you're digging part two of our three-part series on the early recordings of Chuck Berry. This week we're focusing on everything Chuck recorded for 1956 and 57. It's the Juke in the Back with Low Feeling.

Another strange record by the Shakespeare of rock and roll. A guy who really just loved to tell a story. That's Chuck Berry with LaWanda, which was actually issued as a single. It was the B-side to Oh Baby Doll. They were issued back-to-back as Chess single 1664 in June 1957. LaWanda was the last song recorded at the January 21st of 57 session. Now, Baby Doll is recorded at the next recording session, held on May 6th or 15th of 1957. For this session, Lafayette Leake replaces Johnny Johnson on piano. Willie Dixon is still on bass, and Fred Bello is still on the tubs. Oh Baby Doll, released in June, is another song aimed at the teenagers. It tops out at number 12, Rhythm and Blues, and crosses over to number 57, Pop. Here's Chuck Berry with Oh Baby Doll.

Perry with an unissued ballad, How You've Changed, which was recorded on either May 6th or 15th of 1957. That same session yielded a real classic that was referred to earlier in the show, rock and roll music. Chess Records issued it as single number 1671 with Blue Feeling as the B-side. Blue Feeling had been recorded at that previous session held on January 21st. Rock and roll music, a true classic, and again praising this new musical form that had proved to be so successful for Chuck Berry, made it to number 6 on the rhythm and blues charts and crossed over to a whopping number 8 pop. It would, of course, be a real influential song, as the Beatles covered it in 1964, and the Beach Boys had a hit with it in 1976. Earlier in the show, we heard the demo version of this song. Now let's hear the hit single version of Rock and Roll Music by the Shakespeare of Rock and Roll, Chuck Berry, the feature on this week's Juke in the Back.

Now it's time for the Great 78, where we take a thick piece of shellac and harken back to a time when 78 RPM records were king. This week, since we're featuring Chuck Berry, I want to flip rock and roll music over and play the tune Blue Feeling, another great Chuck Berry instrumental. It was recorded on January 21st, 1957 in Chicago. Unlike rock and roll music, Blue Feeling failed to chart, but it's this week's great.

How High the Moon. Man, I love Chuck's playing on that one. Lafayette Leak is also tearing it up on the piano, baby. That tune, of course, dates back to 1940, with notable versions being done by Benny Goodman and, of course, Les Paul and Mary Ford. Chuck is definitely showing off his guitar chops on that one. It was recorded on either May 6th or 15th of 1957, part of that same session we've been talking about, but not issued at the time. It made an appearance on a 1963 album, Chuck Berry on Stage, which sounds like a live record, and it did sound like a live record. However, it wasn't. It was studio recordings with an audience overdubbed to make it sound live. Well, what you just heard there is the previously unheard clean studio version of that song without the terrible overdubbed applause. Before that, we heard another unissued song. It was an early version of the 13 Question Method. It also comes from that same May 57 session. The more popular version of that song would appear in the early 60s. I hope you've enjoyed this week's Juke in the Back as we looked at Chuck Berry's recordings from mid-1956 through the end of 1957. Next week, we'll be back with part three, and we'll pick it up right at the beginning of 1958. Always remember, cats and kittens, that soul, it's a feeling, and you'll get that feeling each week when you tune into your source for 1940s and 50s rhythm and blues right here on the Juke in the Back. Now let's go out with another demo. It's the very first version of Sweet Little 16, which would eventually hit number one on the R&B chart and cross over to a whopping number two on the pop chart, making it one of his all-time biggest hits. Next week, we'll begin the show with an evolution of the tune. But right now, we're going to end with the demo, which was the only song recorded at a short session held sometime in December of 57. It features Lafayette Leak on piano, Willie Dixon on bass, and Fred Bello on the tubs. Here is the genesis of a true rock and roll classic, Sweet Little 16. Have a great week, everybody, and I'll catch y'all on the flip side. Bye-bye.

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0: In the 1950s, the whole generation worshipped his music, and when you see him perform today, past and present all come together, and the message is, hail, hail, rock and roll, right on.

Well, we've run out of whiskey, and the women have all gone home. Thanks for dropping by. Feel free to let Matt the Cat know if you dug the show. 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For more information, please visit jukeintheback.org. I'm Miss Rosie. See you next time on the Juke in the Back.

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4: I'm Janine Herbst with these headlines. There's confusion over the Strait of Hormuz. Iran says it's closed because Israel keeps attacking Hezbollah in Lebanon. But Vice President Vance says there's no evidence it's closed again. This is Vance is heading to Switzerland for talks between U.S. and Iranian negotiators tomorrow. In Ukraine, at least one person is dead, several injured, including children, after Russian bombs hit an apartment building in Kharkiv early this morning. And the National Weather Service says severe storms, also flooding, are possible over much of the plains and the Midwest. And in the southeast, hot temperatures and stifling humidity are forecast this weekend. Much of Europe is sweltering under a heat wave. I'm Janine Herbst, NPR News.

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1: This is All Things Considered from NPR News. I'm Ping Huang. In Israel, displaying the Palestinian flag can draw the attention of police. Authorities have confiscated flags and detained demonstrators, saying the symbol can threaten public order. Critics call it an attack on free speech. NPR's Itai Stern reports from Tel Aviv.
2: Protesters play the Palestinian anthem at this Nakba Day rally at Tel Aviv University last month. Nakba, or catastrophe, is the Palestinian term for the displacement of hundreds of thousands of Palestinians during the 1948 war that erupted around the creation of the State of Israel. Students shout pro-Palestinian chants and hold signs and symbols in the colors of the Palestinian flag. But one thing is missing, the flag itself. Police warned organizers not to bring

Welcome to the Atomic Age Cocktail Party, featuring music from the golden age of the hi-fi. Trumpeter Jonah Jones and his quartet and the Blue Danube Rock, a swinging modern-day jazz interpretation of that famous waltz by Johann Strauss. Lots of those fun shooby-doobies in that take as well from the vocal group The Swinginest Chorale. That comes from the album A Touch of Blue from 1960. This week, we're calling the show Classical Lounge, a look at how the hi-fi world approached classical music. Most arrangers and composers we know had formal training and came up learning classical music, so it wasn't uncommon for hi-fi artists to tackle these well-known classical works now and again. But beyond their appreciation for the music, there was also this tension between the refined world of classical music and those who inhabited the down-and-dirty world of popular music. And when hi-fi artists recorded classical music, it could be for several different reasons. One would be to take the air out of the stuffy world of classical music, approach it with a touch of parody. Or artists would try to make these old operas and other compositions modern by adding elements of jazz. Or they would perform classical numbers just to show off their own musical prowess. Whatever the reason, it led to some really fun and unusual recordings, and we'll hear lots of those on the program this week. On the way, Barney Kessel sits down for a bull session, Al Jazzbo Collins riffs with Rigoletto, and we feel the romance with Ray Conniff. Here now, the king of space-age bachelor pad music, Mr. Juan Garcia Esquivel, with his take on Franz Liszt. It's the Hungarian Rhapsody No. 2, and it's right here on the Atomic Age Cocktail Party.

We're enjoying some classical lounge this week on the Atomic Age Cocktail Party. I'm Jason Croft with the Bob Florence Big Band and a bongo and percussion-heavy take on French composer Claude Debussy's Clair de Lune, one of the biggies of the classical music world, put to a swingin' mambo beat. That's from a 1960 release from Florence titled Bongos, Reeds, Brass. Florence himself was an arranger, conductor, and piano player who got his start as a child prodigy working in the world of classical music. So it really isn't surprising when folks like him revisit those classic works later on in their musical careers. Before that, Dick Hyman and his orchestra and Tchaikovsky's Piano Concerto No. 1, playing that number pretty straightforward, but with a lot of hi-fi oomph. That was from the record Provocative Piano from 1960, from Enoch Light's Command record label, which took great pains to create the most technically perfect recordings they could. And nothing could show off your technical achievement better than a big classical number. And we started with Juan Garcia Esquivel showing he was no slouch when it came to the piano, and a wonderful stereophonic version of Franz Liszt's Hungarian Rhapsody No. 2. Another classical number that found itself attached to a swinging Latin beat with a heapin' helpin' of bongos. That's from 1958's Four Corners of the World. Now, as I alluded to at the start of the show, there were several hi-fi artists who were out to make classical music modern, so to speak, reshaping classical melodies into the language of jazz. Here's a great example. It's Barney Kessel with his take on music from Georges Bizet's famous opera, Carmen. It's Swingin' the Toreador, and it's right here on the Atomic Age Cocktail Party.

classical meets exotica here on the Atomic Age Cocktail Party. That was Arthur Lyman and his tropical take on the sensual composition Bolero by Maurice Ravel. That comes from Lyman's album Yellow Bird from 1961. Bolero itself is a classical number with rhythms just made for exotica. In fact, if you follow the branches of the evolution of exotica, on one side you have the music of the Pacific Islands, and on the other you have connections to Western classical music, like that of Ravel and many other of the musical schools, like Impressionism and Modernism. So yeah, Lyman and others covering Ravel is a pretty natural fit. And we started that set with guitarist Barney Kessel and Swingin' the Toreador, his modern jazz take on music from the opera Carmen by Georges Bizet. A wonderful bit of swing filtered through a West Coast cool vibe. That was from a 1959 album titled Barney Kessel Plays Carmen, which is just this wonderful example of a hi-fi artist trying to open up classical opera to a modern jazz audience. Some great session players in that recording as well, including Shelley Mann, Buddy Collette, and piano player Andre Previn, who himself spent a lot of time in the classical music world. And when it comes to this intersection of classical and popular music during the Atomic Age, one name stands apart from all others, Liberace. He brought glitz and glamour to classical standards, adding a flashy and flamboyant bit of showmanship to it as well. He took classical music out of the symphony halls and put it on Vegas nightclub stages and out to television audiences. Here he is with a number titled My Reverie, based on Claude Debussy's Reverie, and it's right here on the Atomic Age Cocktail Party.

It's Classical Lounge this time on the Atomic Age Cocktail Party. I'm Jason Croft, and the voices of Walter Schumann and their wordless vocal take on Chopin's Prelude, Opus 28, Number 4. A wonderfully moody piece here. This was originally part of Chopin's 24 preludes, one for each of the 24 keys, this one being in E minor. Before that, a lush bit of musical romanticism with another group of wonderful voices. That was Ray Conniff and his orchestra and chorus, and favorite themes from Tchaikovsky's Romeo and Juliet. One of those bits of music that you hear often in popular culture when you want to express the start of romantic love. Adapted there by Conniff and appearing on his 1958 release Concert in Rhythm, a record which presents itself like a classical music concert with several selections from Tchaikovsky, as well as compositions from Rachmaninoff, Schubert, and Debussy. And speaking of Debussy, we started with one of the most flamboyant showmen of the era, Liberace, and My Reverie, based on Claude Debussy's Reverie. Another great chorus of voices helping out on that track. That's from Liberace's 1961 release, My Parade of Golden Favorites. Liberace, a performer who was a bit of an outlier in popular music, since he based what he did on favorites from classical music rather than the standard selections from the Great American Songbook. But it worked for Liberace, and for decades he thrilled audiences and packed showrooms with what he did. We're spotlighting Classical Lounge this week on the program, a look at how hi-fi artists approach classical music works. And here now, another bit of classic opera brought into the modern jazz age. From Giuseppe Verdi's Rigoletto, it's Al Jazbo Collins and Caro Nome, and it's right here on the Atomic Age Cocktail Party.

Billy Muir here on the Atomic Age Cocktail Party. It's classical lounge and a song everyone who has taken piano lessons knows. But here, transposed to guitar, and a twangy rock and roll guitar at that. That's a number called Chopsticks Guitar, which comes from Muir's 1957 release Supersonic Guitars in Hi-Fi. A nice way to show off your guitar licks, playing a number that everyone should know. Always a blast hearing from Billy Muir. Some more great stereophonic fun before that from Ray Martin and his orchestra and Humoresque, originally a piece by Czech composer Anton Dvorak. Although Martin launching that number into the stratosphere tempo-wise, some great ping-ponging action and a few giggles thrown in for good measure, having a really good time with that one. And we started with music from Verdi's Rigoletto from Al Jazbo Collins. That was Caro Nome. That's from another classical music meets modern jazz album called Al Jazbo Collins Presents Swinging at the Opera from 1960. Collins, a really interesting figure. He was primarily a disc jockey whose claim to fame was a series of albums where he gave beatnik slash hipster renditions to classic fairy tales. Now, he didn't play any instruments on what we heard or on the album. He just lent his name to it and wrote the liner notes, which I guess for the record label was good enough to get those records sold. Well, you're listening to the Atomic Age Cocktail Party, celebrating the golden age of the hi-fi. If you like what you're listening to, don't forget to stop by our website at atomicagecocktailparty.com for playlists, show archives, and a lot more. 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One more set of music left in our classical lounge program. And here's another bit of opera music that found itself mixed with a mambo beat, originally from Act One of La Traviata, another selection by Giuseppe Verdi. It's the number commonly referred to as the drinking song, performed here by El Mundo Ros and his orchestra. And it's right here on the Atomic Age Cocktail Party.

Wrapping up our classical lounge program here on the Atomic Age Cocktail Party, a look at classical music via hi-fi artists. And for you there, the traditional number, Greensleeves, the famed English folk ballad that goes back to the late 16th century, here brought to the 20th century by another one of those great command record ensembles, Los Admiradores. That's from the 1960 album Bongos, one of the many albums of its day to take advantage of the percussion and bongo craze. Before that, some more hi-fi hijinks featuring lots of bongos. That's Hugo Montenegro from another fun bongo album titled Bongos and Brass from 1960. We had Montenegro's take on Edvard Grieg's 1875 composition In the Hall of the Mountain King from Peer Gynt. Now, Montenegro was not the first or last popular 20th century artist to take on this composition. Alvino Rey did a version in 1941. It then became a popular number for heavy rock and metal bands starting in the 1960s and 70s and beyond. In fact, Grieg's melody is still being quoted and incorporated in tunes today. And El Mundo Ros and his orchestra kick things off with the drinking song from Verdi's La Traviata. Some more classical bongo and mambo action for you. There's just something about classical music and bongos that just seems so right coming from a hi-fi record. That's from another album of modern takes on classical tunes, this one titled Ros at the Opera from 1959. Well, that just about does it for our show this week. Make sure you're here again for more fun from the golden age of the hi-fi. Going to leave you with one more. This is a number that famously combined the worlds of jazz and classical music into one magical composition. 1924's Rhapsody in Blue by George Gershwin, here performed by the lush sounds of the 101 strings. Until next time, this is Jason Croft saying, keep swinging.

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0: Hi, everybody. I'm Billy Vera, and this is your Saturday Night Fish Fry. Let's get jumping, man, with Amos Milburn. Let's have a party.
1: Oh, let's have a party.
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0: cool little duet there by Nat King Cole and Nellie Lutcher, two of Capitol Records' biggest stars at the time. Song written by my buddy Paul Gayton. For you, my love, I'd do most anything. Let's bring out some Tiny Bradshaw. I always am flummoxed as to what is my favorite Tiny Bradshaw record. Half the time, I think it's this one. I'm going to play for you right now. Well, oh, well.
1: Well, I'm

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One man ruled the whole world, I couldn't see. When them Japs and Germans saw me coming, they didn't run and run damn fast. I tried to jail USA, right?

That was Joe Turner, back from the war. Joe says, I got my discharge papers, and I'm ready to spend my little $34 a month. Here's Joe Liggins. A song that I sang when I was about 7 years old on the radio. My dad had gotten a gig as a staff announcer on NBC, so he was able to slip my mom and me on this show called Live Like a Millionaire. It was sort of a contest show. Anyway, this is a much better version than I did at 7 years old. Joe Liggins, the Darktown Strutters Ball.

0: Jimmy Lunsford. He was rocking and rolling before anybody, doing a song there that called, for you called Rock It For Me. And we got some Percy Mayfield. Percy Mayfield, feeling in one of his many suicidal moods. So suicidal, in fact, that he wrote a song about it called Life Is Suicide. But Percy did live to a ripe old age, I'm happy to say. And he got the recognition that he deserved. You know, Percy wrote Ray Charles's biggest bestseller, Hit the Road Jack. So Percy was quite a songwriter.
1: I'm laying here wondering which way to go. My baby's left me like she did before.

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1: Lloyd Price, out in New Orleans, they have guys that sell stuff off of these little carts, and one such is a guy that's down there that sells frog legs. Lloyd Price, ever keeping his eye open for a good song title, he wrote one called Frog Legs.

0: That was Professor Longhair, a song that the title of which became a name of a nightclub, a very popular nightclub in New Orleans, called Tipitina. Got some Billie Holiday for you. I think of all her up-tempo things, this one might be my favorite. And it's the one that you seem to hear the most. And I'm not ashamed to play it yet again. Billie Holiday, Them Their Eyes.
1: I fell in love with you the first time I looked into them their eyes. And you have a certain little cute way of flirting with them their eyes. 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My heart is jumping. 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They sparkle, they bubble. They're gonna get you in a whole lot of trouble.

And that was Ivory Joe. Ivory Joe Hunter, his first major hit. In fact, that was such a big hit that his picture was on the cover of Billboard magazine that week when it hit number one. I almost lost my mind. All the good music you ever wanted to hear is right here on Billy Vera's Saturday Night Fish Fry. I'm Billy Vera.

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Y'all hate old Deacon Jones, cause all my chicks are in their teens. 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I don't want no hockey, now how

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New York had one called Symphony Sid. I think Sid also did a show in Boston, if I'm not mistaken, before my time. 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

0: of jazz, you know. 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And here's Lucky Millinder. 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Pretty good size hit, so why not? Why not do it again? Let it roll again.
1: Let it roll again.

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All they did was whisper in each other.

0: Dizzy Gillespie. Little song he made on a label that he co-owned with a fella named Dave Usher in Detroit. And the label didn't last that long. They just, I guess they didn't have good distribution. Who knows why? Dizzy made a few records that became kind of well known in the hip community. This is one of them called Ooh Shooby Dooby.
1: I've got bad news, baby, and you're the first to know. Yes, I've got bad news, baby, and you're the first to know. Well, I discovered this morning that my wig is about to blow.

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I can't remember a thing I've said. Now, I used to be a Sharpie, all dressed in the latest styles. But now I'm walking down Broadway wearing nothing but a smile. I see all kinds of little men, although they're never there. I try to push a subway train.

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When someone turned the lights on me, it like to drove me blind. I woke up this morning in Bellevue, but I've left.

That was Dinah Washington doing a remake of a song she originally recorded with Lionel Hampton's band when she was just the female singer with Hamp. And this one she did on her own, under her own name. Therefore, she made the royalties herself. New Blowtop Blues. It's vocal group time. Going to give you the five keys. I gave you the five keys doing an up-tempo song last week. I'm going to give you another one by them, up-tempo.

Man, I liked The Stranger so much. I played him last week with Without a Friend. I'm playing him this week with another one called My Friends. Beauty, beauty, beautiful record. Let's go back to Lucky Millinder and do one that a big, big record, popular record today even, down in the Carolinas where everybody does the Shag and all those guys. And we get a lot of listeners in the Carolinas every week. We're sending out our love to you, kids. Thank you for listening every week. And I know you like this song, Lucky Millinder, Grapevine.

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Meanwhile, I'll say solid, Ted. Enough said. Take what you got and go ahead. Luke-a-poo all through. Later, Gator. Gotta cut.

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And on this week, we are looking at 80s songs that are big. Now that sounds very confusing and vague, so let me explain here. The 80s was a significantly large time for big-sounding production. Giant synths, huge drum sounds, echoing guitars, that sort of thing. That's what we're going to be looking at on this week. In fact, there's actually a subgenre of music, as RateYourMusic.com defines it as, quote, big music, featuring, quote, stadium-ready sounds. So think big this week, shall we? And how soon are we going to start playing music? Well, let me ask the Smiths. How soon is now?